publicly and then privately, MacArthur was perhaps in trouble. Also on the front page, August 26th of 1951, a headline, New Technique Saves Babies. And this is by Francis Burns. The second newborn baby in one greater Boston family to have all its blood exchanged three times in its first 24 hours has been saved for a normal life. 3 weeks ago, Liz Heggie gives living proof, says Dr. Lewis K. Diamond, International Blood Authority, that the deadly jaundice disease of the newborn has been conquered by a new technique of multiple blood changing. Elizabeth's bright, precocious, year-and-a-half-old brother, Edward Jr., was saved in the same way after her parents previously had lost three children at birth and had a fourth suffer brain damage. In the past 3 years, 25 newborn infants have had their blood exchanged two or three times immediately after birth in the Boston Lying-In Hospital and the Infants Hospital of the Children's Medical Center, both Harvard affiliates. Not only have they lived, Dr. Diamond points out, they are lived free of brain damage. So that was a significant medical achievement at the time, back in 1951. Now, the story on the front page, let's also get into some of the other things that were going on. There was a guy who committed a theft and jumped over roofs. Like you'd see on TV, you might be in the movies. Man on bail flees over roofs, caught, held in $1,000 again. And the dateline here is Haverhill. A Rowley man, already out on bail on an auto theft charge, was arrested at gunpoint today after breaking into the Hotel Whittier, assaulting an occupant and fleeing across four rooftops. He jumped from roof to roof. Daniel M. Prime, 31, of Central Street, was held on $1,000 bail in district court later on a charge of breaking and entering with intent to commit larceny. An assault and battery charge was also filed. Mr. and Mrs. Astolfo Pescia of New York told police they were in their hotel room when a man they identified as Prime came in through a window from the fire escape. Pasha said he tried to call for help, but Prime put a hand over his mouth to keep him quiet. And then he jumped from roof to roof to try to get away from police, but was captured. Now, these days, of course, we hear a lot about inflation and the price of food going up. Well, here's one story from the front page of August 26, 1951. It says, food costs doom church clam bake. And this is in the town of Swansea. It's down by Providence. The high cost of food has starved out a church clam bake that has been held annually for 107 years. Helen Bailey, clerk of the First Christian Congregational Church, said today, the annual clam bake, which has been held the last Wednesday in August since 1844, would not be held this year. The price of clams and other food would mean a charge of $2.50 a person, she said. In the old days, the charge had been as little as 50 cents and as many as 1,200 persons attended. So they didn't have their clam bake. Clams cost too much. Now, we also hear these days about accidents on the T, the MBTA, the transit system. Well, back in 1951, there was also a near accident. It's on the front page. And the headline reads, commuter saves arm of boy 5 caught in subway escalator. Now, that's not the first time this has happened. 5-year-old Johnny McNally lost a candy bar

is striking. During the fourth week of April 2026, approximately 114 out of every 100,000 emergency department visits in the U.S. were for tick bites, the highest rate for this point in the year since at least 2017. Compounding the concern, an estimated 476,000 people are treated for Lyme disease, the most common tick-borne illness, every year in the United States. According to Harvard Health, about 90% of U.S. Lyme disease cases have been reported in just 14 states: Connecticut, Maine, Maryland, Massachusetts, Minnesota, New Hampshire, New Jersey, New York, Pennsylvania, Rhode Island, Vermont, Virginia, West Virginia, and Wisconsin. Awareness matters more than panic, said Kurt Avery, founder of Sawyer. Simple steps can go a long way in protecting your family from diseases spread by ticks. Ticks cannot fly or jump. They quest at the tips of tall grasses and brush, extending their front legs to latch onto passing hosts. Staying on marked trails and away from leaf litter dramatically cuts exposure. In yards, short grass and wood chip barriers at lawn edges limit tick habitat close to home. Sawyer's tick prevention guidance covers four key areas. 1. Layer up and check often. Wear long sleeves and pants, tuck pants into socks, and do quick checks during outdoor breaks. After coming inside, a hot shower and a full body scan catches ticks before they attach. 2. Apply picaridin to exposed skin. Sawyer's 20% picaridin provides all-day protection and is safe for children 6 months or older, and repels over 55 insects without the heavy feel of DEET. Treat clothing and gear with permethrin. One treatment with Sawyer's permethrin lasts up to 6 washes. A University of Rhode Island study in 2011 found treated footwear made wearers 73.6 times less likely to be bitten. Know what to do if a tick attaches. Use fine-tipped tweezers, pull steadily upward, clean the site, and save the tick. Monitor for fever, rash, or joint pain in the weeks following a bite. 3. Protect pets too. Pet owners are nearly twice as likely to find ticks on themselves as those without pets. Check dogs after every outing. Permethrin-treated dog hair kills ticks on contact after they cross just 1 inch, preventing them from passing to human family members. For the full guide on prevention, visit Sawyer's Tick Talk 101 blog post at www.sawyer.com. Our next article, in case you didn't know, is Boston Common Frog Pond Spray Pool opens June 23rd. 3 days ago, Mayor Michelle Wu, Chief Climate Officer Brian Sweat, Commissioner of Boston Parks and Recreation Diana Fernandez-Bibo, and the Skating Club of Boston are pleased to welcome children and their caregivers to kick off the 2026 summer wading season as the Boston Common Frog Pond Spray Pool reopens on Tuesday the 23rd. The wading pool opening is made possible by presenting sponsors HP Hood LLC and the New England Dairy Council. The event will include an exciting celebration at 11 a.m., followed by the opening of the spray pool. We're excited to welcome children and families to the Frog Park to kick off an action-packed summer in the parks, said Diana Fernandez-Bibo, Commissioner of Parks and Recreation and Deputy Chief of Open Space.
The Frog Pond is one of our most beloved.

reported 50 to 65% sales lifts in the first full week of games. The city kicked off its field of play, that's in quotes, program early this month with a massive watch party at the yard at Beachmont Square, with international fan bases, including a passionate showing of Morocco supporters, descending on the city, a revere learned on past experiences, or leaned on past experiences to ensure public safety and crowd management. We actually used the footprint of our last fall fest to plan for Field of Play, and it's been a great roadmap on how to host these large-scale events. Keane explained, crediting the city's public safety teams and the Field of Play coalition led by Taylor Cataldo. It takes a lot. This is a quote of hands and time, but each one gets better and better, and we're always taking time to regroup after, to catalog successes and opportunities and to tweak the next event. While Revere is competing directly with downtown Boston for international tourism dollars, Keefe believes the city offers an unparalleled experience for World Cup travelers. Revere has always been a competitor, but my pitch is geography. You're within earshot of the beautiful Crescent Beach that alone is a unique draw. Keefe said, next is accessibility. We have very convenient and reliable modes of transportation, access, and lastly, it's our food and culture. We have it all in just 4 square miles. No matter what you're craving, it's here. Boston is a world-class city, but Revere is number one in my heart. Beyond the staggering economic numbers, the cultural impact of the community has been profound. Revere, known for its diversity, has embraced the tournament as a unique celebration. Our community is extremely passionate about soccer. We are competitive too, if you didn't know, if you hadn't noticed, Keith said. But the overwhelming feedback has been a gratitude towards what we are doing to support their love and of the game and our ability to provide a safe space to enjoy it as one community. The city has managed to pull off this grand scale activation, relying largely on local ingenuity and corporate sponsorships rather than heavy outside resources. As these tournaments and matches marches toward the July 19th final, Keefe hopes the Field of Play legacy outlasts the summer. It's another feather in our cap, Keefe said. We are giving everyone an opportunity to see Revere again for the first time. So far, it's been a wildly successful operation, and we look forward to a summer of fun here in our beautiful beach community. Some remaining events regarding the World Cup, and I'm giving you ones that you'll be able to attend, since the ones that are happening before this is published won't be too much for you. You won't be able to get there. So on the World Cup quarterfinals festival, be Thursday the 9th of July, Saturday. That's at 11, July 11th. Matchups to be determined at Suffolk Downs, and the semifinal and Cicliovia, C-I-C-L-O-V-I-A, whatever that means, Tuesday the 14th of July, and Wednesday, July 15th, 3 to 6 p.m. at the Shirley Avenue Municipal Lot. And the finals, the final festival will be on Sunday the 19th, and the location is yet to be determined. Next up, we've been covering this for a while. The Traffic Commission approves residents-only parking restrictions on Prospect Avenue. The Revere Traffic Commission held its regular monthly meeting on Thursday the 18th in the City Councilor's Joseph A. Del Grasso City Council Chambers at Revere City Hall. DPW Director Christopher Chiramella presided over the session. That was attended by Police Chief Maria LaVita, Fire Chief James Cullen, City Engineer Nick Rystrom, and Chief of Planning

next month, and we will watch the activity. Rodent birth control temporarily breaks the reproductive cycle and has no secondary effect. The Harbor Master office is the only building using the SGAR, according to St. Clair. No other town buildings in town have rat issues. The school department is required by the state to avoid using poison unless there is an infestation, St. Clair said. For example, at Alden, rodents were visible in the daytime, so we needed to be more aggressive. They sealed holes and cracks and placed mechanical and some poison traps in areas where the public, staff, and students wouldn't be. As soon as the mice were under control, the poison was removed. Any use of chemicals every year must be reported. Health agent Lauren Hatchie said she supported reducing the use of SGAR in town property, citing environmental health concerns, including documented impacts to wildlife and ecosystems through secondary poisoning. Hatchie said her comments reflect her professional opinion, since the Board of Health has yet to discuss this at the meeting. At their May 26th meeting, the Conservation Commission voted unanimously to support a draft policy that would ban the use of SGARS on town property. At their meeting on June 18th, Board of Health members expressed support for the Conservation Commission's proposal, but wanted some clarity. The policy will be on the agenda for the next meeting. If the Board of Health supports the Commission's draft policy, the two groups will ask to present it to the Select Board for their approval. If the Board of Health doesn't support their policy, the Conservation Commission Chair Rob Dambruoso said they will present on their own. The Select Board can ban it on town property. Homeowners can decide what products are used around their homes unless there is a statewide ban. It is important for people to be educated on the topic of pest control options available at their side effects. It's a moral thing. I don't think we need to bring poisons into our environment. It will affect us long term. And the Duxbury American Legion Post 223 continues its celebration of the United States' 250th anniversary with the second of its two-session speaker series on Thursday, June 25th at 9. Colonel J.D. Williams will give a presentation on the USS Salem and the Four River Shipyard. The USS Salem, built in Quincy, was the flagship of the 6th and 2nd Fleets and currently is a shipbuilding museum docked in Quincy and open for tours. The Four River Shipyard produced more than 300 warships during World War II. Coffee and pastries will be served, and the event is open to the public. And from the Duxbury Kitchen, we have a bushel and a peck tomato, eggplant, and zucchini galette. And it's made with air puff pastry. It begins somewhere around late December to early January. Seed catalogs begin to trickle in, their glossy pages brimming with images that evoke dreams of warm days spent digging in the dirt. Spring arrives, and with it, tempting displays of seedlings at the local garden center. Even so, wait, we must, until our New England weather becomes cooperative and the soil warms up sufficiently. This April 1, I successfully sowed a variety of seeds inside. Later in May, I chose some seedlings at a local family-owned farm. While my tenure in high school math wasn't particularly brilliant, I do have a handle on basic math skills, including area and volume. So just how did I end up with more tomato and cucumber plants than I could possibly squeeze within the borders of our garden? In my defense, a colleague gifted me a number of heirloom tomato varieties, including Black Tula and Little Blonde Girls. In anticipation of the successful haul, specifically tomatoes, zucchini, and my beloved eggplant, I have been pondering some of the ways to enjoy them. Of course, freshly grown vegetables can speak for themselves and have little need of complicated ingredients or technique. They can be quite delicious, raw, gently sautéed, roasted, or as part of a ragu au gratin. One appealing application is the galette, a rustic, free-form type of tart. They can be savory or sweet and made with a variety of pastry. For the sake of simplicity, ease, and flavor, frozen puff pastry, preferably one made with butter, seems like the perfect canvas for our purpose. This recipe makes use of cherry tomatoes, zucchini, and eggplant, preferably a

Is Miami a Failure of the Assimilation Model by Gil Gura? Miami presents a challenge for conservative assumptions about politics and culture. No American city is more emblematic of recent GOP gains with Hispanic voters. Donald Trump carried Miami-Dade County in 2024 by 11 points, a staggering swing from Hillary Clinton's 30-point margin in 2016. But Miami's apparent incorporation into the Republican coalition has not settled the deeper question of whether the city's Hispanic majority has assimilated into the American mainstream or is merely a parallel Spanish-speaking community that happens to vote Republican. In recent articles for the Center of Immigration Studies, Jason Richwine argues that Miami should be considered a failure of the assimilation model. According to his analysis of decennial census and American Community Survey data, the share of Miami-Dade County residents who speak Spanish at home has leaped from 37% in 1980 to 67% in 2024. In that same period, the share of native-born residents aged 20 to 29 who speak Spanish at home has exploded from 11% to 49%. Richwine concedes that most native-born speakers are also fluent in English, but cultural fragmentation is still a major issue, he maintains, because it creates a local society inaccessible to English speakers and drives out residents who feel culturally alienated. In his view, Miami should serve as a cautionary tale. Richwine is right to raise concerns about Miami's linguistic fragmentation, but the full picture is more complicated. On other indicators of assimilation, Miamians are better blended into the American mainstream. We shouldn't be too quick to assume the assimilation of Hispanic immigrants elsewhere will unfold as it has in Miami.

biological variation. The uncertainty of genetic predictions, the unknowns of pleiotropy, the social value of neurodiversity, all of this complexity is flattened when people are given polygenic scores for their embryos that predict risk for psychiatric disease. Polygenic scores can be incredibly useful tools for scientific research. I've developed and used them myself. But polygenic scores are not like Amazon ratings because children's life outcomes cannot be neatly quantified in terms of their deviation from a single optimum product. Second, PGT companies are reframing embryo selection, not merely as another option to consider in one's personal journey toward parenthood, but as a new moral imperative. According to some founders, everyone should reproduce using IVF and PGT, even if they could conceive without medical intervention. Siddiqui put it this way on social media: "You still buckle your child in the car seat because protecting them is part of your job. The same is true for their genome." In another post, she wrote, "If you wouldn't screen, fine. Just be honest. You're okay with your kid potentially suffering for life so you can feel morally superior, or because you can't be inconvenienced." In this reconceptualization of the moral obligations of parenthood, anyone who cannot pay about $25,000 for a round of IVF, plus another $2,500 per embryo for genetic testing, or who would rather avoid the pain, intrusion, and potential side effects of medically unnecessary IVF, or who has religious qualms about the creation of human embryos, or would simply like to get pregnant the old-fashioned way, is no longer just a prospective consumer declining to buy a new and minimally regulated piece of health tech, they're a bad parent. In their quest to make genetic testing and IVF feel obligatory, PGT advocates frequently describe egg retrieval and or omit any reference to a medical. Yes, IVF is a relatively low-risk procedure that many women find tolerable, but many others find the process physically and emotionally challenging. And even if egg retrieval did not have rare side effects like kidney injury, even if there were not Reddit boards discussing how to cope with unanticipated pain, even if the price of IVF was zero, a supply of embryos from which to choose would still not be free. Embryos cost women more than money to make. Embryos are produced through women's reproductive labor, but because that labor is perceived as natural and therefore is infinitely available, it is rarely taken into account. The bioethicist Donna Dickinson once asked how debates regarding stem cell research would change if people accurately perceived egg donation as being, in some important ways, closer to kidney donation than sperm donation. A similar thought experiment can be posed now. What if a health startup argued it was morally obligatory to reproduce using a technology that involved the father donating a kidney or undergoing a colonoscopy? Would it be quite so easy to ignore the bodily labor involved? Third, companies selling PGT are offering consumers protection against a risk all reproducing humans must face, that your child might sicken or die. But individualized market-based hedges can, in the long term, erode social solidarity and increase the burden of responsibility that an individual must bear alone. As a historical precedent, consider the emergence of life insurance. Americans were initially skeptical of the idea. Putting a price on a person's life violated sacred values, and caring for a decedent's widow and children was seen as the responsibility of his community. Insurance companies eventually gained traction by associating their product with parents' moral obligations. The good father planned ahead. Life insurance thus shifted responsibility for managing a widely shared risk, that a family's primary wage earner could die, from the community to the individual. Private insurance has certainly sheltered many people from financial ruin in the aftermath of a loved one's death, but many are excluded from that shelter.
About half of American adults have no life insurance. Similarly, commercialized PGT reframes the inherent riskiness of reproduction as something that can and should be managed by individuals through the power of rational consumer choice. Siddiqui again. What if your baby never walks? What if they're never able to live independently? What if you could have stopped it but chose not to? She does not answer these questions, but research on social policy suggests one answer. When we begin to see a bad outcome as a preventable choice rather than a stroke of luck, we're less likely to see the person responsible as worthy of our help. With that insight in mind, we can continue asking, what if? What if PGT companies become as entwined with our experiences of birth as life insurance companies have become with our experiences of death, or as health insurance companies with our experiences of sickness? What if people who choose to conceive without IVF and give birth to children with disabilities or even ordinary health conditions are then denied access to resources and support care for those children? Commercialized PGT risks not only flattening human variation, but swelling the moral burdens of parenthood and further eroding social solidarity. So where should we go from here? To be clear, I think preventing disease is a good thing. As the mother of three children, I want people to have healthy babies if they want them. As a scientist, I'm excited about the enormous strides we've made in understanding how genetic variation shapes human disease and behavior. And unfortunately, that's all the time that we have for today. Thanks for listening and enjoy the rest of your weekend.

about how it started. Democracy in America explains how it's going. When Tocqueville wrote the book, the country was two generations from the founding and two away from its reckoning with slavery. Success seemed likely, but was still not guaranteed. When he arrived in New York in May 1831, embarking on a nine-month tour on a fact-finding mission for the French government to study American prisons, the city had a population of 200,000, crammed into a few blocks in Lower Manhattan. Paris was four times the size. To make the case to Europeans that America was not some odd experiment, but a model for the rest of the world, took foresight. Quelle surprise! That America should turn out well is no surprise to the reader in 2026. So why return to the book now? One reason is that moments of recognition take this one, familiar to any visitor who has ever flopped on a hotel bed after a long flight to America and flicked on cable news. To be a stranger, he writes in the book, all the domestic controversies of the Americans at first appear to be incomprehensible or puerile, and he is at a loss whether to pity a people who take such errant trifles in good or earnest, or to envy that happiness which enables a community to discuss them. Or this observation on presidential elections. As the election draws near, the activity of intrigue and agitation of the populace increase. The citizens are divided into hostile camps. The whole nation glows with feverish excitement. The election is the daily theme of the press, the subject of private conversation, the end of every thought and action, the sole interest of the present. Then, as soon as it's over, this ardor is dispelled, calm returns, and the river, which had nearly broken its banks, sinks to its usual level. But who can refrain from the astonishment that such a storm should have arisen? Your correspondent, who is also a foreigner, has covered three presidential elections for The Economist. This remains the best description of what they are like. It also captures Tocqueville's fundamental view about American democracy, that the chaos on the surface of public life disguises a profound stability beneath. Like other visitors from godless Europe, Tocqueville was struck by how religious the country was. From time to time, strange sects arise which endeavor to strike out extraordinary paths to happiness, he writes. Religious insanity is very common in the United States. However, sociologists would argue that the greater the vitality of religion in America could be explained by competitive pressure. There was no religious monopoly in competition for souls, so any church that stopped hustling would decline. That was one of the manifestations of Americans' ubiquitous manic energy in the United States, Tocqueville writes. A man builds a house in which to spend his old age, and he sells it before the roof is on. Rather than enjoy what they had, Americans were restless in the midst of abundance. You could even see it how they holidayed. If an American finds himself with a few days off at the end of the year of hard work, his eager curiosity whirls him over the vast extent of the United States, and he will travel 1,500 miles in a few days to shake off his unhappiness. Recall that this was written by someone who had never seen an airport just before Thanksgiving. Some of this restless energy was directed towards politics, but mostly it was spent on commerce and the acquisition of stuff. Rather than sneer at these equalities,
the love of commerce, the religious

little and more importantly for America. He likes to talk about three social benefits of his business. The first is the easiest to accept. The extraordinary performance of his hedge fund has enriched his investors, which include 5 of the 8 Ivy League schools. A Citadel allocation is so coveted that the company now chooses whether and how much clients can invest, an inversion of the usual dynamic. Moreover, Citadel is an outlier in an industry that disappoints investors with surprising regularity. Since 2010, according to data that disappoints, according to data from the research firm HFR, hedge funds as a whole have delivered a mere 5.6% annual gain and have lost money on average every 4 years. This hasn't stopped generations of hedge fund managers from getting wealthy off third-rate performance. The other two benefits that Griffin cites are more debatable. At a talk at Goldman Sachs last year, he boasted that Citadel Securities and other market makers have radically increased the number of families that participate in the equities market. He added, "We democratized finance." The owners of sports betting apps could make a similar claim, though they wouldn't pretend to be so high-minded. Moreover, Griffin's embrace of the Robinhood revolution feels out of sync with skepticism he expressed to me about a current industry push to make it easier for the public to invest in hedge funds and private equity funds. Retail investors, Griffin said, are not best equipped to make a thoughtful or reasoned decision on risk and rewards when it comes to these funds. Such investors, not coincidentally, are also not people whose money Griffin needs. The third benefit, as Griffin said to a group of Citadel interns last year, is that in the history of modern markets, no firm has impacted the markets as much as Citadel Securities has, both in the liquidity of the markets and the cost to trade. On Wall Street, as for an antiquarian bookseller, intermediaries tend to make the most money when the job is most difficult. In finance, this might mean a trade where buyers or sellers are scarce or unable to transact at the same time. Citadel Securities, by making millions of trades per day for its own profit seeking and to fulfill customer orders, has eliminated inefficiencies by always having the liquidity necessary to buy or sell in large volumes. Yet Griffin's businesses are not doing these things as a public service. That's a side effect. And Citadel isn't an investment firm that provides capital to companies that build steel factories or fast casual restaurants. Moreover, the liquidity provided by Citadel and Citadel Securities is not an unalloyed good. More than 40 years ago, Warren Buffett warned that the hyperactive equity markets subvert rational capital allocation and act as pie shrinkers. Public companies, he explained, make nearsighted corporate decisions in response to casino-type markets and hair-trigger investment management. Investors, instead of providing capital to companies that want to grow their businesses, pursue high-fee trading strategies, which, Buffett points out, almost never do better than the market. More broadly, the financial rewards of hedge funds lure talented people away from other meaningful endeavors. An uneasy sadness came over me when a Citadel Securities executive told me that the company targets the best and brightest minds on the planet. The firm's publicists proudly asked me if I'd seen a story they'd planted in the press about a coding prodigy, Kiran Kwasi, who joined the company at the age of 16. Kwasi told Business Insider, "At Citadel Securities, I'll be able to see measurable impact in days, not months or years, like many research firms." The article, decorously, didn't mention making money. In Miami, I asked Griffin if the profitability of the finance industry was justified. "I think it's, he said, falling silent for 10 seconds. He then told me about a friend who's trying to make housing more affordable
by reducing

Who is to say that any Texas Tech game this coming season will be played legitimately if their planned starting quarterback is known for betting against his teammates? Other universities are even taking note, with Texas Tech's conference rivals demanding action while teams from other conferences plan to blacklist the team from their schedules. The discord, the utter destruction of any semblance of eligibility rules, and the undermining of the concept that the games people are watching are legitimate all stem from this idea that Sorsby must be allowed to play. This is what will kill college sports. You can bet on that. And that was written by Zachary Faria. This next article is titled, "Democrats are literally the party of crazy people." Crazy is admittedly a bit of a pejorative term, but as a new study published by Political Behavior shows, not only have the negative connotations attached to mental health conditions fallen as the prevalence of mental illness risen, but an increasingly large percentage of Americans use mental health as a source of political identity, particularly younger Americans. Previous studies have already shown that people who report suffering from mental illness, at least at some point in their lives, are more likely to support higher government spending on not just health care, but also other Democratic Party priorities, such as education and welfare. Other research has shown that Democrats are far more likely to report having suffered from mental illness than Republicans. And using the 2022 conservative election study, Utah State University Assistant Professor of Political Science Lauren Vandehay confirms that just 16% of those that consider themselves very conservative or conservative report having suffered a mental illness at least once in their life, compared to 31% of those who consider themselves liberal and 39% of those who consider themselves very liberal. Vandehay further used cooperative election study data to create mental health identity and alienation scores from responses to 7 follow-up questions asked only to those who first said they had suffered from a mental illness in their lifetime. The questions measured whether respondents considered mental illness important to their own identity, how strongly they identified with other people with mental illness, whether they believed people with mental illness should work together to change unfair laws, and whether they thought people with mental illness in America had a lot in common with one another. By combining these answers, Vandehay created a score meant to capture not just private experience with mental illness, but whether respondents understood that experience as a shared group identity with political meaning. Vandehay found that not only did those with high mental illness identity and alienation scores support higher levels of government spending on health care, welfare, and education, they also opposed higher spending for law enforcement for all positions common to Democratic Party voters. Quote, "Mental health identity has begun to function as a political identity for some individuals, particularly in shaping support for increased state spending on health care, education, and welfare," Vandehay writes. "In our current political climate, it seems as though mental health will continue to be an important political consideration, especially as Gen Z ages as a cohort." Democrats have spent decades turning personal fragility into virtue and private suffering into political entitlement. The Vandehay study shows where that leads. Mental illness becomes an identity. Identity becomes a constituency, and the constituency demands more spending, less policing, and a politics organized around grievance instead of sanity. And that was written by Con Carroll. Our next article is titled "Carmelo Anthony and the Real